Walpole this evening. For Perth, a cloudy day with a very high chance of showers and a possible thunderstorm in the southwest this evening. West to northwesterly winds, 15 to 25 kilometres an hour, increasing slightly in the late evening. A forecast top of 18 degrees right now in Perth. It is 13.4 degrees. ABC News, it's now 8:05.

0: Hello and welcome to Radio National Breakfast. I'm Melissa Clark. Coming up.
1: The MOU was a flawed document that followed a flawed U.S. and Israeli military campaign. It left an imperfect imbalance of power.
0: Iran and the U.S. carry out further attacks with Iranian drones and missiles targeting U.S. allies Kuwait and Bahrain. You'll hear from a former Middle East negotiator in the U.S. State Department. And on Changing Australia.
2: When you're talking about a book, you're talking about your ideas about things. And that opens us up to have conversations that we just wouldn't usually have. How do we sort of become more involved in our community? How do we meet more people across socioeconomic lines, have intergenerational conversations?
0: The Tough Guy Book Club. It's become an international sensation, encouraging men to read and connect. Its creator, Shay Layton, will be my guest. All that's coming up in the next hour. But we should, of course, turn our focus to the FIFA World Cup because it's now entering the knockout phase and the Socceroos have turned their attention to their next opponent, Egypt. Now, Egypt are armed with one of the most dangerous goal scorers in the English Premier League, their captain, Mohamed Salah. So the Egyptians will be tough to beat in Saturday's clash. And this all comes as the Socceroos manager, Tony Popovic, has urged a higher level of football debate in Australia as he continues to mix up his starting lineups. So joining me to discuss is former Socceroo, Bruce Gitte. Bruce, welcome to Radio National Breakfast.
3: Thanks for having me on.
0: Now, this FIFA World Cup has had a bit of a different look and feel to it given the expanded 48-team format. We've now got to the knockout stage. What have you made of the group stages and the new third-place standings?
3: Look, I think it's been fantastic. You know, there's some beautiful, amazing stories that otherwise would never have been told coming off the back of it. When you think of Cape Verde, Democratic Republic of Congo, even Canada now winning this morning and qualifying for the round of 16, there's some brilliant football stories coming off the back of it with the expanded tournament. And the third-placed teams, you know, every game's hard when you go into the knockout stages. Mm-hmm. So I do think it's made it more interesting. It's made it more, even more global. You could have a more global event than the Football World Cup. So I think it's been a huge tick.
0: Yeah, so if we look now at the Socceroos then, they're through and they'll face Egypt on Saturday morning. What do you think this moment means for the sport more broadly in Australia? It's a huge opportunity.
3: It is a huge opportunity and it's so amazing. You know, every few years when there's a Women's World Cup or a Men's World Cup and the Socceroos or Matildas are playing, just the way that they bring the whole country together. When you looked at the active sites all around the country, you know, you've got people from all walks of life coming together. So it's really special. Even non-traditional football fans are fans of the Socceroos and Matildas. There's a patriotism to it as well. So it is really beautiful to see. And sometimes you forget because they're 4 years apart, the Men's World Cup. You forget just how significant a moment these are. I remember back to Germany 2006 when the Socceroos were playing Italy. I still remember that like it was yesterday. This is another opportunity for a new generation of players to make history and to imprint themselves in Australian public minds.
0: Now, there's been a lot of focus on the starting lineups that we've seen for the Socceroos throughout the tournament so far. As we come into this match against Egypt, we have two key squad members who have been ruled out, Matthew Leckie and Jacob Italiano. But we've also got Tony Popovic saying, look, there's a bit too much focus on the team selection. What do you make of the discussion about his choices? Is it a reasonable amount of scrutiny by the media or do you think he's been unfairly pressed on these points?
3: I think it's a reasonable amount of scrutiny, absolutely. I mean,

0: texting, chatting, heckling. Cynthia Erivo too, they're saying enough is enough. But is there still a kind of contract between audience and performer that we need to honour? I'm going to ask comedian Lawrence Leung about that.
1: And on The Book Show with Claire Nichols, she's talking to Mr. Brian Brown.
0: Yeah, he's made the leap from screen to page in recent years. His latest novel is called The Hidden, about a town on the New South Wales north coast with plenty of secrets. Interestingly, that's where he and Rachel Ward live, so I wonder what their neighbours are going to think, Kate.
1: Totally. I read his first book and loved it, so I will be picking up this next one. Thanks so much, Hilary. And that is about all

Good afternoon, Jonathan Hopper with ABC News. The husband of Jodie King has thanked the community for their assistance in the search. The 46-year-old was reported missing on Wednesday morning but was found by police at about 12:30 this afternoon. Mr King thanked the public for their assistance in locating

0: and Skripov is front and center. All of Asio's fears are confirmed when Skripov gives Kay her next instructions. At a restaurant near a Sydney hospital, it's their 16th meeting.
1: Skripov briefed the agent to travel by air to Adelaide and when there, meet a man at 5 p.m. on December 29th.
0: Skripov is sending Kay to Adelaide. She's to meet a man about 45 years old.
2: He would be carrying a black briefcase with two metal clasps. He was also to have the Melbourne Age newspaper under his arm.
0: They would use fake directions to make sure they had the right person.
2: I was to go up to him and ask directions to the Odeon Theatre. He was to say the only Odeon Theatre he knew was in Sydney. This exchange would establish passwords and identity.
0: As they're leaving the restaurant that night, Skripov hands Kay a package.
2: The bag Mr. Skripov was carrying held my second Christmas present, a hairdryer. And tucked inside it was a small package.
0: Inside the package is a small metal box. When she meets this man in Adelaide, she's instructed to hand it over.
3: I'm trying to get this so that someone else could travel.
4: Wow. So that's it. What is that?
3: So that was the case I think it was in.
0: Emily Catt is an archivist and curator at the National Archives of Australia. On the table in front of us is the green box.
3: This was a high-speed message sender. It actually plugs into a much bigger transmission device.
0: Unfolded, it reveals magnetic tape and a small keyboard.
3: The idea is that you could transmit any information very, very quickly, just over regular radio waves. So the information was put on the tape and then the handle was turned, it was plugged into this transmission equipment and then used to send stuff that way.
0: But when ASIO get their hands on it, there's nothing on the tape.
3: So it had been used in the past, but there was nothing in it with information on it. So it was being given to someone to use.
0: This is amazing technology, an encrypted messaging system decades before mobile phones were even thought of. But that's not the only part of this story that foreshadows the future.
3: When you look at typically the roles of women in the 60s, I mean, at that time the public service ban was still in place. Lots of employers, once you were married, didn't allow you to work for them, things like that. But the talking around Kay Marshall is always really, really positive. They compliment her on her intelligence and not necessarily bravery, but the fact that she's very, very sure in what she's doing and her behaviour, and she picks up the things that she's being told really, really quickly.
0: So Emily was excited to be able to share Kay's story and this important artefact.
3: It was very much a moment where you'd read about something for a huge period of time and you finally got to see it in reality, which is always exciting.
4: OK. Thanks so much. Thanks for having me in. Sorry to spring on you.
0: Kay is being sent to Adelaide to deliver the message sender. The location sets off alarm bells within ASIO.
5: I think the reason that she was sent to Adelaide was because Adelaide then and now was a place where there was a lot of military research going on. It was the state where the first rocket technology was explored and researched and where atomic rockets were launched. And it has a number of other military establishments.
0: That means that the person Kay is about to meet might have infiltrated Australia's defence operations. The stakes were high.
6: They had hard evidence that the KGB had illegal people living in Australia operating on behalf of the Soviet Union. The defence of the West depended on shutting this down.
0: It was also dangerous.
6: She had no idea who he was and what he was capable of. Her life may have been in danger.
0: It becomes a sting operation. They bring the police in too. They want to arrest an illegal spy.
6: This case was reaching crunch point.
0: So she sets off for Adelaide. On the plane, she's joined by her teenage son, who up to now had been at boarding school. He becomes curious when the flight attendant brings them drinks they didn't order. Here's Kay's recollection of their conversation. It's from the ASIO archives.
7: We didn't order those drinks, did we, Mum? We haven't spoken to the hostess at all.
8: No, we didn't order them.
7: Then how did she know that you like gin and tonics and I like Coke?
8: I don't know. She probably thought I looked like a gin and tonic type and that all young boys like Coke.
7: But who's going to pay for them?
8: I think perhaps the airline gives us a couple of drinks for free.
0: The flight attendant was an ASIO agent. Kay then looks back over her shoulder.
8: I half turned my head, and out of the corner of my eye, two seats back, I saw a hand holding a glass of whiskey and soda raised in a toast. I had apparently many friends on board the aircraft.
0: The following afternoon, at the agreed location, ASIO sets up their sting operation. The whole street is covered with agents dressed as pedestrians or mechanics or cleaners. It's an absolute stinker, the height of summer. Kay shows up on time and is waiting for her prospective spy to show himself. But no one comes to make contact with her. The next day is the fallback. The operation is ready to pounce. But again, nothing. There is no third fallback. The operation is a failure. It was an incredibly close call, and it left some serious questions. In the 1990s, David McKnight asked retired spy handler Peter Barber, who went on to become the head of ASIO, for his theory. Here's Barber recorded on a cassette.
9: My personal humble judgment.
0: Barber believes that the ASIO agents posing as motor mechanics were poorly disguised. It would have been obvious to the spy. But David suspects that it could have been something more sinister.
5: The other theory about what went wrong that day was that ASIO had by that time been penetrated by a Soviet agent, and that that Soviet agent had passed on information about this setup, this trap that was to be sprung in Adelaide.
0: What sort of evidence do we have to suggest that that might have been true?
5: There were operations which inexplicably went wrong. And according to some of the ASIO officers I spoke to, this indicated that the organisation had been penetrated.
0: Now, remember what David said earlier about the results of ASIO bugging the Soviet embassy.
5: And then when they finally turned it on and listened, all they heard was the scratching of a pen or the rustling of papers.
0: Maybe the Russians knew. Penetrated or not, ASIO had no intention of getting the message sender back to Skripov. At their next meeting, Kay tells Skripov that no one showed up. He asks for the message sender. She says she'd left it at home because she thought it might get damaged.
2: He wasn't particularly upset when I told him that the man hadn't shown up to get his packet, but ASIO were holding.
0: So the operation is at an impasse, and Kay can only hold on to the message sender for so long. On the cassette, Peter Barber tells David McKnight that it fell to him to brief the Prime Minister, Robert Menzies. It was the first Menzies would hear of the operation.
9: You know, he adopted a sort of very naive posture about, you know, tell me about it.
0: He tells the Prime Minister about the undercover woman agent, the secret ink messages, and the high-speed message sender. Menzies jokes that he couldn't believe he hadn't just used the mail.
9: Did you mean to say they don't trust Her Majesty's mail?
0: But behind the laughter, a diplomatic crisis is brewing. When Kay fails to appear at their next meeting in Canberra, the Russians get desperate. Two ASIO officers show up at Kay's apartment in Sydney. They're panicking. This is how Kay remembers it.
8: I immediately sensed a rather urgent atmosphere. After the usual cordial greetings, we got down to business.
0: They tell her to pack a suitcase for a few days. They need to get her to safety.
8: With a thousand thoughts whirling around in my head, I grabbed a suitcase and proceeded to gather up a few items of clothing. Within half an hour, we were speeding along the road.
0: Two cars have left the Soviet embassy in Canberra and are en route to Kay's apartment. When they get there, it isn't Kay, but a pair of ASIO officers ready to meet them. The game is up.
1: Neither the agent nor Skripov kept the appointment, for at 6 p.m. on Thursday, 7th of February, the Minister for External Affairs announced that Mr. Ivan Fedorovich Skripov, first secretary of the USSR embassy, was no longer an acceptable accredited representative of the Soviet Union in Australia.
10: New York Times, February 7th, 1963. Australia traps Russian spy. Contact was a counteragent. For nearly 2 years, Soviet diplomat Ivan
0: Skripov is declared persona non grata. He's expelled from Australia. It's a global scandal.
10: The Australian government announced this today, accusing Mr. Skripov, first secretary of the Soviet embassy, of elaborate...
11: The Guardian, February the 7th, 1963. Woman agent trapped Russian spy.
0: Press all around the world have a field day with the story.
11: He was trapped in espionage activities by a woman double agent.
0: It was Kay's life as a double agent comes to an end. But she's a wanted woman. In April 1963, two ASIO officers take her to Sydney Harbour and wave her off as she sets sail for San Francisco. Little is known about the next few decades of her life, but she dies in the early 90s, just after the end of the Cold War.
12: The Berlin Wall has been all but torn down, crossing which in the past...
0: She would have seen the era of Soviet power crumble. So that's Kay's story.
13: ASIO is warning that the level of foreign espionage in Australia is at its highest level since the Cold War.
0: But the story of espionage continues.

0: they both were, and I think that was the necessity of the era.
1: Your mom died when you were just 9 years old.
0: Yeah, I was 9 and a half. Yeah.
1: How much do you remember about what happened?
0: What I remember were these sort of phone calls, because, you know, you had the wind-up phone on the wall in those days. It was more or less a party line. I remember the doctor coming. I remember we kids were standing looking at Mum through her bedroom door. She was in bed. And the last thing she said to us was, "You poor kids. You poor kids."
1: At 9 years old, seeing that and hearing that, what did you make of it? How did you make sense of that?
0: We never saw her again. Her mother, her mum was an only child, so Granny came down in a taxi and collected us and took us to her place. And 3 days later, Mum died. And she came and told us, and I remember screaming at her and telling her she was a big fat liar. And because in those days children weren't allowed to go to funerals, we didn't see her buried. And my older sister and I, even up till our 30s, you know, we would still look for our mother in the street. Every now and then, you know, different places that you went to that you didn't know, you'd look for her in the street.
1: Back then, was there much, I suppose, culture of talking to children about their feelings and their grief? Beyond telling you that Mom had died, what kind of comfort did they offer?
0: We were very confused. And the relatives were kind on Dad's side because, as I say, Mum had no siblings. But there's not a lot you can say to a child who's lost her mother, which she was very close to. And I was Mummy's girl and my older sister Elaine was Daddy's girl. One of the things that helped was, there was 7 and 8 years between we older two and the two younger sisters, and they were only 1 and a half and 2 and a half when Mum died. So that they were totally so distressed, because at that age your landmarks are touch and sight and smell. They couldn't ask us questions. We couldn't explain to them what had happened. So we became their young mothers, if you like. We each sort of took up the role with a younger sister each. And so we used to do the things for them that Mum used to do for us, like play with them, rock them to sleep, sing to them. Cuddle them.
1: Your grandmother took you on after your mum died, but she couldn't keep you in her cottage. What did your father decide to do then?
0: Well, the thing with Granny, Mum's mum, was that she ran the little town laundry from her two-bedroom cottage. As she was working 16, 18-hour days, And she couldn't look after a 1 and 2 year old. We were with her for a little while, but it just became impossible. And we went to one of Dad's sisters for about 6 weeks, but she then got sick and had to go into hospital. So there was really no one in the family, immediate family, that could cope with four.
1: And your father couldn't take care of all four of you?
0: Well, he had to work and he was only a labourer, so he didn't have the money to hire a full-time live-in nurse, which you need for a 1 and a half and a 2 and a half.
1: So that set you on the path of being taken to an orphanage in Ballarat to begin with called Nazareth House.
0: Yes.
1: Do you remember your feelings when your father brought you there?
0: Oh, yes. It was Nazareth houses on the banks of the river. So the setting is beautiful.

Patricia Sykes was my guest on Conversations. She's a librettist and poet. Her collection of poems is called The Abbotsford Mysteries. This conversation was produced on the lands of the Kulin Nation. It was produced by Maggie Morris. The executive producer is Eliza Kirsch. I'm Beverly Wang. Thanks for listening.

0: you go into a tablet or four or five, that's actually much easier to do. And therefore, that's where the risk almost certainly lies.
1: Kay, Kasia, Ashley, Louise, Paula, Alison and Susan, thank you all so much for asking your questions of us. Don't forget to follow up with your doctor if you want some more specific advice to your situation, but you can always email us your general questions, thatrash@abc.net.au.
0: We'll see you next week.
1: See you then.

0: currently being carried out by the Islamic Republic of Iran will only lead to further complications, delay the reopening of the Strait of Hormuz, and increase the level of tension. Just as over the past two nights, we witnessed incidents in the Strait of Hormuz that led to an increase in tension and confrontation.
1: The United Nations International Maritime Organization began an evacuation last week for vessels that have been trapped in the Persian Gulf for months. At least 115 ships have now been moved out. They've been using two temporary routes, one which hugs the coast of Oman. Iran says it's an unauthorized route. US Ambassador to the United Nations Mike Waltz warned Iran against trying to impose tolls on the strait.
2: This is in violation of international law. Even the Chinese government has said you cannot be taking tolls or fees. So they're completely isolated here. President Trump's not going to stay.

0: hear each other when we're speaking. The kids told me, hey, mister, we have to stop. I told them, hey, I have an idea. No one can stop us. We're gonna still singing. They told me how. I told them, imagine that this drone is a cello or an instrument making background. And we're gonna sing with that.
1: Let's hear some of that, because you've made a social media video with this. Let's hear some of you turning the drone, sort of incorporating it into your music.
2: Today there's a lot of drones. I'm gonna sing a song today with drone.

0: stand-up show Middle Child on tour last year. Beck Middle to Glorious Middle, welcome to Life Matters. You had enough material to write a whole stand-up show about growing up as a middle child. What's the worst thing about being a middle?
1: Oh, gosh. Well, there's so many great things about being a middle child, I think, because I think another creative middle child that I'm talking to, you do spend a lot of time listening. You spend a lot of time gaining valuable information to then when you're an adult where you seek out attention in other forms like radio and comedy. So the hard work does eventually pay off. But those first few years are rough.
0: So what I know is that you got to be your youngest for a hot second, but then that's ripped away and you're forgotten about.
1: Yes. Two glorious years of my life. I knew what it was like to taste the sweet glory of being the youngest, being the fresh, being the baby, and then only to have it ripped away by my bratty little brother. And I think that really gives, you know, a sense of gratitude, you know, of knowing that it doesn't matter how hard you work, how shiny you may be, there's always someone coming up behind you to snatch it away at the last second. So, you know, be here now and appreciate the moment, I think is what I was taught as a middle child.
0: I love that. I had 17 months between me and my beautiful brother and, you know, I wouldn't swap him for anything. I do feel your pain, but I also got a great reward out of that. Now, Beck, do you identify with some of those middle child archetypes that Michael mentioned earlier?
1: Oh, absolutely. You know, I think it's fair to say most middle children, absolutely the peacekeepers, you know, humble, kind, beautiful, cool, funny. I think they're all fair to say.
0: Of course, she says with no qualms whatsoever. Have you found any freedom in that forgotteness? Did it help you, I don't know, branch out and do your own thing?
1: Oh, yes. That's one of the best things about being a middle child is because the oldest always takes the brunt of expectation. You know, they're always in charge of everything. They always have to be the first to do something. And then the youngest there, they are the one that gets all the attention. So you're kind of left in the middle to your own devices, you know, to figure out what you want to do. You know, no one's really looking at you. So you get to kind of choose your path, right? Which is why, like, you know, my birth order is so classic. My oldest brother, he's a town planner and project manager. My youngest brother is a stand-up paddleboard instructor. So literally life is a beach for him all the time. So really, my mum was like, whatever you choose in between that, I'm fine with.
0: I love that. Now, you toured this show, Beck, all over Australia, and you got pretty good at picking the middles in the crowd. What are the telltale signs?
1: Oh, you could always tell just a quiet satisfaction. Just whoever was sitting in the audience looking really smug, looking over at their parents going, yep, would have loved to some more attention earlier. Everything that she's saying is correct. It was interesting because he did get a lot of full families show up. So, you know, two parents and the three kids. But it was interesting. The youngest, never present, always off doing their own thing. So it was really easy to narrow down.
0: Okay, so you were able to spot their eldest and youngest too. You know, even, you know, we're talking kids, you can tell obviously, but are there signs in adults?
1: Oh, yes. Sure. Oldest is always listening intently. Always. They are all smiling definitely throughout the show because they know that's what you're meant to be doing at a comedy show. No matter, leaning in, you know. And then the middle children are the ones that are cool, just vibing out, the ones that I connect with personally. And the youngest are always the hecklers, always the people trying to make it about themselves.
0: I just love how unbiased you are here about middle children, my friend.
1: Exactly. Yeah. I'm here to provide a voice of reason, that's for sure.
0: You're listening to Life Matters on ABC Radio National. I'm Kate Halfpenny talking to Michael Gross, parenting educator and author of Why Firstborns Rule the World, about the middle child archetype and what birth order really tells us about ourselves and our family dynamics. Michael, I have a question for you here on the text. Could you ask your guest about family position when you are one of fraternal twin girls? Do you get firstborn status if you were born 15 minutes earlier?
2: No, that's often us. That the short answer to that is no. It depends on twins are weird when it comes to. Sorry, I better finish that sentence off. Twins.

0: Americans are quite interested when it comes to the birth order dynamic. So it's often, again, it's how you function. So how I've often worked with twins, and I find that one will be the boss in one area and the other will be boss in another area. So they tend to sort of look at each other and go, you're the academic one, you make the move there, and I'll be the sportier one and I'll make the move there. So they'll often wax and wane. But sometimes one will sort of be a little bit more bossier or sort of be the one in charge, and it's not necessarily the one who's is born first.
1: You know, we're having a bit of fun with this today, Michael. But is there a risk that we get too hung up on birth order? Are we playing into stereotypes too much or amplifying parental guilt?
0: A little bit of both. I think I'll sort of pick up on the second one there. The notion of a parental guilt, it's alive and well and lives in Australian homes, particularly with mums. Dads tend not to have what I call a bigger guilt gland or guilt gland as mums do. But we can sometimes, it can take away knowing too much and feeling guilty, we can take away that spontaneity. But one of the things I just think we've got to remember as parents that every position of family, and every time we parent a child, we're in a bit different position ourselves.

0: So we are finding companies not registering all of the IDs that they might currently be using because they are rationalising how many they're using. There's no cost to registering the ID, so there's no impediment there. But I think it's just given a lot of businesses an opportunity to think, okay, what is our broader marketing strategy? How many of these branded IDs are we using, and do we really need to register all of them?
1: Mm-hmm. Now, so far, I think you've had 17,000 businesses registered. Is it just larger businesses who need to do this, or should my local hairdresser also be doing this?
0: It's really any business that uses these branded SMS messages. So, I mean, the examples we think of tend to be larger organisations like the tax office or MyGov or Australia Post. But you're quite right, Kate. Many small businesses and community groups and charities are using branded SMS messages as well. Your local GP practice, for instance, might be using them to remind you of upcoming appointments. Whenever you get medical tests done these days, often you receive the results from a lab that's using a sender ID. Your local school might be using them to communicate with parents. So it's really businesses of all sizes. If they're using a branded ID to send those messages and they want to continue using that beyond the 1st of July, they should register them.
1: I am now going to bring in Paul Haskell-Dowland. He's a professor of cybersecurity practice at Edith Cowan University. Paul, welcome to Life Matters. What kind of scams, Paul, will this update protect people from?
2: Well, I think some of the critical ones we're going to see this particular change improving the situation for is, again, the kind of big businesses that Samantha was talking about. So when you're talking about the banking sector, when you're talking about the government, you know, I very much hope that they have all gone through this process of registration. I'd be very surprised if they haven't. And so we're going to get a

After the news, Natasha Mitchell bringing you ABC Radio National's live event show, Big Ideas, and we're heading with you to the Woodend Winter Arts Festival in Country Victoria to join Late Night Live host, journalist and author David Marr. As he asks, in this time of division, of rancour, of fracture, is there still a place for preaching to the converted? You might ask, who and what does that serve? What bridges does that build? I'm sure you'll want to hear David Marr after the news on Big Ideas.

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0: extreme world, it all ends well, with the regime in Iran gone and an internal opposition rising, and the war ends, and the Iranians are rewarded for their years of sacrifice with a new leadership of a country that is at peace with its neighbors and no longer supporting proxy militias in the region. And Israel decides, because it requires not just creative thinking, but also giving it a chance. It requires Israel to say, okay, we have fought enough wars, and we feel now that the best chance for a way forward is to make peace with our neighbors and give the Palestinians a chance at having their own state as well. That would be very creative thinking on a positive perspective. But I want to add, Geraldine, because I sense that with the question, there is a sense of, the Middle East is, it's always so much trouble and it's, how do we ever move on from there? Everybody is responsible for where we are at this moment. This is not just a local problem. This is also a result of America's foreign policy. It is a result of decisions Israel has made. It is a result of decisions Western countries have made to try to contain the problem far away instead of trying to resolve it in depth. And so it's important for Western countries as well to accept their responsibility in the moment for the moment that we find ourselves in today.
1: No, but it is pertinent but in effect, dare I say, you've got a decent government, haven't you, at the moment in Lebanon that you haven't had before, partly because the Israelis stared down Hezbollah.
0: We have had, we do have for the first time a government that is trying to do its best and a president that is also trying to do its best. They arrested 12 members of Hezbollah yesterday. And yes, you are right. That moment came about because Israel decapitated Hezbollah's leadership and weakened it to its, weakest point ever. However, Israel has no long-term vision other than war at the moment. So it achieves these military successes with tactics, and then it doesn't follow up with diplomatic strategy or diplomatic successes. And so instead of seizing that moment and finding a way to work with the international community to help Lebanon secure and assert its sovereignty over the whole territory, Israel chose to continue to bomb Lebanon all year long. And that does not make it possible for the Lebanese government to do what it really needs to do.
1: In this brew that you've described, as you say, who knows what's going to happen? What is your worst prediction? What are you looking for?
0: Unfortunately, Geraldine, I don't really see at this moment, but things can change. Wars unfold with, they take on their own rhythm, and then you have moments of opportunity. And those moments of opportunity can be for escalation or off-ramps that provide diplomatic outcomes. I'm afraid that this ends with a neither here nor there scenario where the regime is still in place, the Kurds are being armed in the hope that they could take down the regime at some point. It'll start a bit of a, armed insurgency in the country. Israel will continue to bomb Iran, not at the same tempo as now, but every now and then, the way it's been doing with Syria, Lebanon, Iraq, and Yemen over the last year. Israel will take over more territory in southern Lebanon. It will continue to strike Lebanon at will. It really requires vision, not creativity, Geraldine. It requires vision to be able to bring together countries in the region and the international community to put forward a vision for how this region is going to move on from this moment in a way that is also positive for the people of this region. Because the scenario I described is the worst case scenario, not just for the security of Israel and the long-term security of the West, but also for the people. Can you imagine the Iranians find themselves still under this Islamic Republic oppression after everything they've just, they're going through now? And so it requires vision to be able to find the diplomatic off-ramp that creates a different future for this region.
1: Beautifully put. Hope someone hears. Kim, thank you very much for joining us.
0: Thanks so much for having me.

0: This is What the Duck, bringing you a special Mardi Gras edition of Wildlife at the Watering Hole. Next up, showing us just how common same-sex pairing is in nature, is Caitlin Creek, a PhD candidate studying Sydney funnel web spiders.
1: One of the first examples that I wanted to talk about

0: And a few years ago, I wrote an article about Oliver Sipple. But anyway,
1: to get back on track,
0: September 22nd, 1975.
1: Sarah Jane Moore fires that shot. Oliver Sipple grabs her arm. The police
0: wrestle Moore to the ground.
1: And then the police actually grab Oliver too, pull him inside the hotel to question him.
0: Because there's initially some confusion about what he was doing there and some thought that, you know, he might have been a suspect.
1: And so he's in this hotel trying to light a cigarette, but he just

racism until government wake up to themselves and start looking at equality, not colour, then we might start to work as one. Now, I've been banging on about her and her cool hatred of the Indigenous for years, and I apologise if I've been tedious along the way. I'm not alone in this by any means, and I wish our efforts had had more impact. We haven't. The Australian Election Study, those beautiful, beautiful studies after each election, the study published last year, and I'll take this very, very slowly, published last year found 38% of Australians still reckon government help for the Indigenous has gone too far. 38% of Australians, and that figure is rising. To understand the defeat of The Voice and Canberra's abandonment of a Truth and Justice Commission in the aftermath, that difficult truth about us has to be faced. White Australians are widely hostile to help tailored to the needs of the Indigenous. What they get, we want. If we don't, we punish the givers. So we bang on to the unconverted and converted alike and hope not to be too boring, as I've said, not too boring. Here I am being boring about not being boring in the process. And if it gets you down, think for a moment that it's for everyone's good to keep a great issue alive, to move it along. God knows we might get somewhere someday. I make myself sound like a political campaigner, but I am not. I might have had a few successes by this point if I were. I'm a reporter. I go where my curiosity takes me. But I'm also a bit of a do-gooder, an optimist who hopes a few obvious problems in this country can be fixed. So I've come back and back to a few issues as I made my way from the Bulletin in the 70s to the National Times in the 80s, to the ABC, to the Sydney Morning Herald in the 90s, to the Guardian in the noughties, and unbelievably back to the ABC again. But all these years on the treadmill have yielded maybe a million words, but very few successes. While I'm surveying my failures, and at this point I really climb onto the pulpit, let me reacquaint you with Section 38(3) of the National Sex Discrimination Act, which nine prime ministers, from its author Bob Hawke all the way to Anthony Albanese, have defended despite the disapproval, or should I say disgust, of just about all of us. Section 38(3) allows an educational institution that is conducted in accordance with the doctrines, tenet, beliefs, or teachings of a particular religion or creed to discriminate more or less however they wish against gay and transgender students. They can expel them, they can humiliate them, in order, according to Section 38(3), to avoid injury to the religious susceptibilities of adherents of that religion or creed. Injuries to the susceptibilities of those kids doesn't count at all. The cruelty of the law is depthless. The backing of churches, mosques and synagogues, not all by any means, is unwavering. It's a question of ethos, they say. An ethos that looks to me barbaric. I've written about this God knows how many times. A couple of years ago, I interviewed an Anglican bishop, a great supporter of Section 38(3), on Late Night Live after the Australian Law Reform Commission had once again recommended it be got rid of. And here I am banging on again about it once again to this crowd to try to keep the issue alive. I reckon there's hardly a person in this room who would defend the right of faith schools to punish kids for their sexuality or gender. I'm all the more confident of that because the Law Reform Commission last time cited a YouGov Galaxy poll that showed only 18% of Australians support the idea of punishing gay kids for being gay. Dropping 38(3) into the dustbin has been talked about for years. It was first recommended by the Law Reform Commission that it be junked in 1994, again in 2023. Campaigning for office in 2022, Labor promised to get rid of it. But in 2026, Albanese has no plans to honour that promise. Though on those polling figures, the only likely response would be a national standing ovation. I'm

0: Hey there, I'm Mark Fennell, and you may know me from Stuff the British Stole, where I follow stolen objects through history. But I've also got the series No One Saw It Coming, where we go even wider, hunting down the people, the accidents, the strange twists of fate that changed history long before anyone realised what they were setting in motion. No One Saw It Coming, Mondays at noon on ABC Radio National and anytime on ABC Listen.
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0: those that was included in the age range, and we all had to line up to see whether we were any good at dancing. And the Mother Superior of the convent at the time came across to our school, you know, to where we were going to do this audition, and said the one who dances best will get a sixpence, which was a lot of money. So I put my best foot forward and got the sixpence. So I was allowed to go down to the little corner shop and get sixpence worth of lollies, which I shared with my sister.
1: Oh, that's very kind of you. So you got the sixpence of lollies, but that means you also got to dance at the
0: MCG. I did, and we had these costumes, these pink sort of winged costumes, and we had these little felt dancing shoes. So we're on the back of this truck, taken to the MCG on the back of a truck, and we did our dance and whatever, and by the time we'd finished, we'd all worn through our felt slippers.
1: Do you remember what kind of dance it was?
0: We were weaving in and out around maypoles. It was sort of like a... So we just had to sort of go over and under with streamers and pointing our toes.
1: That's extraordinary. What a memory.
0: It was priceless.
1: And while you and your sisters were living at Abbotsford Convent, did your dad come to visit you often?
0: He came when he could, probably once or twice a month. And occasionally he'd take us out. And we drove past to get to the convent, our route. You drove past the Skipping Girl vinegar sign on top of her factory roof.
1: Yeah, it's an icon of Melbourne.
0: Because she was a skipping girl and I was a skipping girl. I used to win the skipping races at the school sports at Motawarri when Mum was still alive. But there's a poem in the collection called Skipping Girl Vinegar, and she became my guardian angel, if you like. I used to sort of say to myself, you know, one day I'll be out of here and I'll be skipping away from the convent.

Patricia Sykes was my guest on Conversations. She's a librettist and poet. Her collection of poems is called The Abbotsford Mysteries. This conversation was produced on the lands of the Kulin Nation. It was produced by Maggie Morris. The executive producer is Eliza Kirsch. I'm Beverly Wang. Thanks for listening.

0: As good as one in the prime of youth, maybe better.
1: Christina Olsen playing Maybe Better live in the Music Show studio. Christina's on tour right now. She has dates all over Australia's East Coast, and you'll find her today at Smith's Alternative in Canberra. We'll put a link to the full run of dates on our website. On the next Music Show, cover story continues with the country's favourite Australian song, or at least according to the Triple J Hottest 100 poll. It's In Excess and Never Tear Us Apart.

In this bulletin, several Australians caught up in the Venezuelan earthquakes. The UK's likely next Prime Minister lays out his agenda, and the government urged to do more to curb gambling ads. Good morning, this is ABC News. I'm Garrett Mundy. The death toll from the twin earthquakes in Venezuela continues to rise, with estimates that more than

0: and 1,700 people have been killed. America's editor John Lyons reports.
1: The United Nations says that more than 2,000 rescue workers from 27 countries have been deployed to Venezuela to try to locate people trapped under rubble following the back-to-back earthquakes. The US Geological Survey has reported that another 4.5